0: get a little bit more.
1: We came here to you guys. That's what the mentality needs to be.
2: I wrote a book on the history of football chanting called We Lose Every Week.
3: That is a very niche thing to write about. What made you want to write that book?
2: It is insanely niche. So essentially, I've always been a soccer fan. I used to watch my local team, Norwich City, home and away, travel all over the UK watching them play. I've always been fascinated by the crowd and the noise and just kind of the spectacle of the crowd at a soccer match.
3: I do know that humans have been chanting for a very long time, not necessarily for sports, but for other scenarios.
2: Nearly always, the kind of references to what we would maybe describe as chanting now are kind of military based. So there's a really good example in the film about Sparta.
4: This is Sparta!
3: And to be clear, we're talking about the film 300, which came out back in 2006, starring Gerard Butler.
2: Two armies approach each other and the generals kind of face each other. And one of the generals says to the general who has the smaller army, like, how can you possibly think you're going to win? You're massively outnumbered. And the general of the smaller army turns to a soldier in the larger army and says, what is your name and what is your job?
5: You, there. What is your profession?
6: I'm a potter.
5: And you, Arcadian, what is your profession?
6: Sculptor, sir.
2: Then he turns to his own army and he points to the first soldier and he says,
4: Spartans! What is your profession?
2: Then he opens his arms and it's maybe like 1,000 men, but they all do it at the same time. All making the same noise at the same time sounds really, really intimidating. And the point the general is making is, you are individuals, we are one mass. And while that was kind of done for dramatic effect in the film, there is record of Spartan soldiers doing exactly that. It massively exaggerates how many people. So it's kind of like a tactic for intimidation and a tactic to unify people.
3: Interesting.
2: And you see that now in football chanting. Like, a big part of football chanting is both celebrating your own team, but also intimidating the opposition.
3: I want to get into like how chanting became so important in sports. How does it more specifically become part of football soccer?
2: So I think the way that it then morphs into soccer, and it hasn't really morphed into other sports as such. And I think what it is, it's a way of sharing memories and telling stories through generations. So we will sing songs at football matches now that celebrate players from 10, 15, 20 years ago. We will sing anthems that have been sung for 100 years. So my local team, Norwich City, their anthem on the Ball City was written in 1895, which is 7 years before Norwich City, the club, was formed. That's still sung by Norwich fans to this day. The chorus is, kick it off, throw it in, have a little scrimmage, keep it low, splendid rush, bravo, win or die. On the Ball City, never mind the danger, steady on, now's your chance, hurrah, we've scored a goal. So it's very Victorian.
3: Wow, that really takes me through like a step by step.
2: Yeah, it's a very, very weird song. There's no other chance that kind of like it. And I know that my dad has sung that song. My granddad has sung that song. Like, it's a way to pass down kind of collective memory. It's also a massive way to entertain yourself within the game. So one of the kind of the criticisms of soccer is sometimes not much happens. And the game is 90 minutes long and it maybe finishes 0-0 and it's a bit boring. Well, chanting is one way in which kind of the enjoyment of the spectacle sustains itself. The other thing, which I think is really interesting and I think has really been shown up in this World Cup in particular, is chanting is a way for you to be more than a consumer.

0: I want to speak to a couple of things that came up for me in this World Cup. One is when you're talking about the two types of chants, one to be part of something and to be connected, and the other to like go after the rival. There's such unity that comes with it. But what really stood out to me this World Cup, the Norwegian chant, Viking rowing with that like row sound with their voices is just so powerful. They are so happy and they're so in sync. Can you talk to me a little bit about what it means to have that joyful chant?
1: You've hit the nail on the head in terms of like the feeling of unity and the, as soon as you pick up the chant and you join in with the clapping, you're clapping in rhythm, you're actively participating in that support. You're kind of surrendering your own individual identity to that of the crowd, and you're kind of giving it in. One of the real joys, I think, of the Norwegian chant is, one, it's very, very Norwegian or very, very Scandinavian. Vikings from Norway rowed, a massive part of that kind of identity. That rowing could only be done if they all rowed in time together. They all sacrificed their own individual needs to that of the collective. That rowing was kept in time with a drum. It all comes back to that sense of like their own history, their own identity, etc. And it's really celebratory if you're part of it. So it's got the kind of the joy element, but it also does a fantastic job of being really intimidating.
0: Yes.
1: One of the things I love about football chanting is that it can be joyful and intimidating at the same time. And that can be healthy. Like, it's okay to be intimidated in a football stadium, because theoretically it's kind of a safe space for that to happen.
0: What about humor? Were there any 2026 World Cup chants that you were like, that is a hilarious line, or these guys really did it?
1: The best example I think I've seen, and it may be because I was watching these games as an Englishman in Spain surrounded by Scottish people. The Scotland fans are saying, "Yes, sir, I can boogie." And it's a really kind of happy party song.
0: Let me hear it.
1: "Yes, sir, I can boogie, boogie, woogie all night long." And the Scotland fans would be singing this on boats going through Boston and they're dancing.
0: I love it.
1: Scotland then go home. First game that England play after Scotland are out, the England fans sing, "Yes, lads, you can book it, book it, book it. Book your return flight home. You can book it." And like that, like taking their chant that's full of joy, turning around and being like, "Yeah, but you're going home. Book your flight. Off you go. You're out."
0: Hilarious but mean.
1: Yeah.
0: I love it.
1: The other, I think, really interesting thing that football chanting brings up is where, as a society, we draw the line between what is funny and what is offensive.
0: I do want to talk about the dark side of chants, because chanting culture can be seen as sort of like hooliganism, or these chants might help spread hate or racism, homophobia. So how prevalent is that in soccer?
1: There is unquestionably a dark side to football chanting. There are racist football chants. There are homophobic football chants. There is a problem that is showcased through football chanting. But a football crowd isn't a unique thing. Like, there isn't just a group of people who are football fans and nothing else. Like, a football fan is an accountant, a pensioner, a teacher, unemployed, a healthcare worker. Like, it is society. So if there is a racism problem within soccer chanting, that's because there's a racism problem in society.
0: Absolutely.
1: And all soccer is the mouthpiece for society. There have undoubtedly been elements of racism in chanting at this World Cup. But we've also just had, like, examples of racism in society, like the Somali referee not being allowed into the US.
0: Mm-hmm.
1: If we have racism in society, we will hear racism in football chanting. And until we solve the societal problem, we won't solve the chanting problem.
0: I want to talk about the U.S. chants because I apologize to all of the United States American listeners, but we're seeing it all over the internet. People are kind of ridiculing these chants that we're seeing this World Cup. I believe that we will win. I'm sorry. It's just not catchy.
1: I'm very aware that I'm looking at it through English eyes, and therefore it just, it's not the kind of chanting that I enjoy and that I naturally warm to. To me, it feels very awkward. It feels very cringy. It's too sappy, I guess would be the word that I would use. I think the US are heading in a positive direction, but they don't have this tradition, this culture of soccer fandom in the same way that Europe does. And at the moment, it feels a little forced. It feels a little performative. Now, I think as time goes on and they develop their own kind of culture rather than kind of cherry picking bits from other places and trying to make it American, I think maybe 3 World Cup time would be having a different conversation. But this aspect of it being part of your kind of national culture and a kind of folk tale-y kind of way of passing down stories, none of those elements yet exist for the US. Mm-hmm. I know they've got the John Denver song, Country Roads Take Me Home, that they've started to sing. And that feels more authentic.
0: Does that count as a chant?
1: It's got to be sung in the stadium without the background music. It's like, turn the music off. So that's the difference. It's when it moves from being a song that people sing as karaoke to being a chant is when it's done without music. To use an English example, which is particularly easy for me, but Football's Coming Home was released as a pop song. It was played in stadiums. People would sing along to it as karaoke. Now it's sung on its own. And actually, the way chanting really changed in the 1960s in the UK was Liverpool fans would sing Cilla Black and the Beatles songs verbatim because they were world famous as brilliant musicians, but brilliant musicians from Liverpool. So by singing their songs, you were celebrating your place in a way that everyone recognized to a tune that was kind of fun to sing. So when it moves from loudspeaker in the stadium to just sung by the fans, in my opinion, that becomes a chant. And I can see that happening with Take Me Home. But until it happens, it feels forced, it feels confected, it feels performative.

0: I have enjoyed speaking to you so much. I was hoping you would sing a little more for us, chant a little more for us.
1: Well, no one else has ever said they wish that I sung more. So I'm taking that as a big compliment because I do not have a singing voice.
0: You are welcome.
1: My favorite charm is We Lose Every Week, which is why I called the book We Lose Every Week. And the reason for that is, for me, it speaks to what the experience of being a soccer fan is. I think the song is Sloop John B. So I'll sing it for you. We lose every week. We lose every week. You're nothing special. We lose every week.
0: Good, you take all the power away from the other team.
1: Yeah. So the first bit is celebrating you.
0: Mm-hmm.
1: You're celebrating loyalty. You're self-depreciating yourself. Like, you're not being like, oh, we're the best team in the world, USA, USA. Like, we lose every week. And you're taking all the joy and all the power away from the opposition. You don't have any power. You don't have any joy. You're nothing. We lose every week.
2: That was Latino USA's managing editor, Fernanda Echavarri, in conversation with Andrew Lawn, author of the very niche book about chants. It's titled We Lose Every Week. 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

0: Severe payment delays marred the launch of Mayor Mamdani's signature child care program for two-year-olds. But WNYC's Karen Yee reports a week into the school year, many providers are finally getting paid.
1: The city's publicly funded preschools say they're finally seeing money in their accounts after having to start the school year in debt or without money to pay rent or their teachers. But a few are still waiting for funds. And at least one 2K provider says she had to cut down the number of hours she's caring for kids because she can't pay her staff. The Mamdani administration says it's quickly processing loans and trying to approve contracts that expire this summer. While payment delays are common, providers usually have money to start the year. They say the city needs to make long-term fixes to the system for Mamdani's universal child care plans to work.
0: That's WNYC's Karen Yee reporting.
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0: Good morning. Republican groups and candidates are going all in on ad spending before this year's midterm elections in their attempt to beat Democrats and hold on to their majorities in Congress.
5: Look across the battleground Senate states. Look at the House districts. The cavalry has come.
0: I'm Michael Hill. It's Morning Edition from NPR and WNYC in New York. The Polish Prime Minister warns Russia could target NATO allies with drones and missiles to weaken support for Ukraine. Congress struggles to find a consensus on America's artificial intelligence future, and experts say the Hudson River is cleaner than ever, but clean enough to swim in? It's Friday, September 18th. The news is next.
6: Live from NPR News in Washington, I'm Corva Coleman. NPR has acquired an internal Department of Homeland Security email that raises questions about the Trump administration's plans for the November midterm elections. The email is heavily redacted, but it contains a list of election jurisdictions that offer ballot materials in different languages. NPR's Miles Parks has more.
7: The email shows an exchange among DHS personnel, including the department's point person on rooting out voter fraud. Attached to the email is a list of counties and states that offer election materials and ballots in non-English languages. It was shared alongside a Justice Department checklist outlining requirements for prosecution of voting crimes. Nothing in the document alludes to enforcement activity at the locations mentioned, and it's against federal law for armed federal agents to be at the polls. But its release comes at a time when Democrats are worried about the Trump administration's plans. Two different coalitions of civil rights groups have filed suit to stop DHS from deploying agents to the polls, something that DHS Secretary Mark Wayne Mullen didn't rule out earlier this month. Miles Parks, NPR News, Washington.
6: A federal judge is blocking any repair or demolition work on the Kennedy Center for the Performing Arts in Washington. Earlier this year, the same judge forced the center's board of directors to pull down President Trump's name from the building. Trump has insisted he should be on it since he wants to do repair work. Some Republicans are frustrated with the president's focus on the building. North Carolina Republican Senator Tom Tillis.
8: This is not what people who grew up like I did want to focus on. We want solutions, and I've got a lot of candidates who want to get that message through, and these are distractions that only benefit the Democrats.
6: Tillis is retiring, and his North Carolina Senate seat is hotly contested. The Federal Communications Commission has approved a petition involving the proposed merger of Paramount Skydance and Warner Brothers Discovery. It allows for foreign investors to make up nearly half the $111 billion bid. NPR's Mandalay Del Barco has more.
3: Because Paramount owns CBS broadcast stations, the FCC had to review the transaction. Then it granted a waiver, allowing foreign investors to own 49.5% of the proposed Paramount-Warner Brothers merger. Paramount said 38.5% would come from investors in Saudi Arabia, Qatar, and Abu Dhabi, though owners Larry and David Ellison would still retain control. The FCC ruled the investments would not pose national security, law enforcement, foreign policy, or trade policy concerns. But FCC Commissioner Ana Gomez did not agree. In a statement, Gomez said the commission snuck in the decision without a public vote. State attorneys general are suing to block the merger. Mandalay Del Barco, NPR News.
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0: On WNYC, 75 with clouds. It's 4 minutes after 8. Good morning. I'm Michael Hill. Street closures and security checkpoints are coming to Manhattan as world leaders arrive for the UN General Assembly. NYPD Commissioner Jessica Tisch says drivers should expect disruptions beyond the streets immediately surrounding the UN.
9: A New Yorker should be aware that there will be rolling and intermittent street closures as delegations move between venues.
0: Commissioner Tisch says public transportation will be the fastest way to get around, especially near the United Nations. NYC Health and Hospitals has cleared a major hurdle in its bid to take over Maimonides Medical Center in Brooklyn. The state's Public Health and Health Planning Council voted to approve the merger, which comes more than $2 billion in state aid. Jeffrey Crowell chairs the Planning Council. He says the deal is necessary to keep Maimonides afloat.
10: There certainly are many questions raised in approving this transaction, but there's also substantial risk in failing to act while the institution continues to deteriorate.
0: Opponents of the merger say they'll continue fighting against the deal, which still needs court approval. Some critics argue the city's public hospital system is not equipped to improve conditions at Maimonides once state funding runs out. A herd of life-sized buffalo puppets will take over Lower Manhattan and downtown Brooklyn as they roam and graze among pedestrians. WNYC's Jill Webb has more.
11: Buffalo were once on the brink of extinction, but conservation efforts over the last century have led to a major rebound, according to the American Prairie Foundation. The piece is called Return of the Buffalo, Tatanka Owe Akupi. It captures the importance of rewilding efforts through performance art, as 40 artists and Native American community leaders participate in the piece. Amir Nazar Zuabi is the playwright behind the walk.
12: One of the most exciting things about these projects is we get rid of the hierarchy of spectator. Everybody's on the streets together.
11: The herd will walk from Bowling Green Park to Foley Square starting at 5 this evening, and from Abolitionist Place to Brooklyn Bridge Park at 2 tomorrow afternoon.
0: 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Delays on all 34th Street bound number 7 trains. NJ Transit has canceled the 802 train from Trenton. Take the 826 instead. And the PATH elevator between the PATH Newport elevator between the mezzanine and Platform A is out of service. Altonside parking and the meters are in effect. 75 with clouds now, mostly sunny, 81 today.
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15: It's Morning Edition from NPR News. I'm A. Martinez in Los Angeles, California. And I'm Michelle Martin in Washington, D.C. Good morning. President Trump is experiencing something this week that's been rare in his second term, pushback. The Supreme Court stopped his attempt to restrict mail-in voting. The Federal Reserve raised interest rates at a time when Trump has been aggressively pushing the Fed to get rates lower. A federal judge blocked the Kennedy Center from putting his name back on the building. And those aren't the only roadblocks to his agenda starting to appear.
16: NPR White House correspondent Danielle Kurtzleben joins us. Danielle, let's run through that list.
17: Sure. So let's start with the Supreme Court, which ruled against a Trump executive order that told the Postal Service to only send mail ballots to certain verified voters in this year's midterms. Trump thinks limiting mail-in voting helps Republicans, which, by the way, isn't at all clear. But also that type of restriction is tied to the 2020 election because Trump still baselessly maintains that he won that, of course. That's not true. Now, as far as interest rates, the Fed said this week that it was raising the federal fund rates a notch to just under 4%. Trump, though, wants interest rates lowered, like Michelle mentioned. Here he was at a rally this week.
18: The only problem we have is that interest rates are artificially high. Interest rates in the United States should be 1% or less because we are the best credit in the world by far with all that money pouring in.
17: Now, lower interest rates encourage growth, but then they can also push inflation even higher. And right now, the Fed wants to lessen inflation. And that's inflation, by the way, caused in part by Trump's war in Iran.
16: All right, so that's the policy-related stuff, but then there's also the Kennedy Center.
17: Right. Well, yes, a federal judge said the Kennedy Center can't put Trump's name on the building after removing it. Now, subsequently, Trump said, well, then he might demolish the landmark. But yesterday, a judge said the center has to give at least 30 days notice before any building changes, including demolition. Now, on top of all of that, Trump has other ongoing problems. His approval remains below 40% by most polls. We saw some pushback from his own party with a new ad from Florida Republican Congresswoman Maria Elvira Salazar criticizing Trump's immigration policy. And the price of diesel fuel hit a record high this week.
16: All right, so he's having a bad week. Why do these setbacks matter?
17: Well, beyond the substance, and the substance is important because, you know, there's the issue of people not being surprised by new voting rules, for example. It's also striking that a lot of this pushback is on some of his top priorities, like voting limits, the economy, his building projects. This is also, though, new data for the ongoing question of what limits institutions are willing to put on him. The Supreme Court has given him a lot of power, but now, not to quickly impose voting restrictions. Trump picked Kevin Warsh as Fed chair while frustrated about too high interest rates, but then Warsh didn't do what he wanted this week.
16: But okay, so Trump's still the president, though. I mean, he's got so much power, wielded a lot of power, making a lot of changes to the government. Mm-hmm. Is this any sign, though, of any real change in his circumstances?
17: You're totally right. It is not that suddenly all the institutions are turning on him, but the midterms are getting closer and he has just over 2 years left in his presidency. So first of all, after those midterms especially, what capacity will he have to act more on his priorities? A new Congress might push back on him. And anytime we're looking ahead, we have to think about political life after Trump. We see some growing ideological rifts in the GOP. We see the first inklings of Republican lawmakers pushing back on him. Voters are frustrated with him. And so, especially after midterms, all of that may intensify.
16: All right, that's NPR's Danielle Kurtzleben. Thanks a lot.
17: Thank you.
15: You know, one thing we were wondering about was how are these setbacks playing out in right-wing media, which plays such a big role in amplifying President Trump's point of view? We called Will Sommer for this. He's a senior reporter with the center-right political news and opinion website, The Bulwark, where he reports on right-wing media. Will, good morning.
19: Hi, thanks for having me.
15: So thanks for coming. So big picture, how are these setbacks, these recent events being covered by conservative and far-right media, or are they being covered?
19: Well, you know, and you hit on something there, which is that a lot of the times these outlets just choose not to cover bad news about Donald Trump. I mean, in the case of Fox News, which is obviously the big elephant in the room here, they often skip negative news about Trump, and they certainly are in this case. You know, often whether it's, you know, them or smaller outlets or kind of right-wing media personalities, they can just choose to say, you know what, we're not going to get into what's going on in the Bob El-Mendeb Strait or something.
15: Wow. Okay, what about the Fed? Kind of hard to ignore what the Fed is doing or has done. And Trump has spent a good part of his term so far attacking then-Fed Chair Jerome Powell for not lowering interest rates. He picked a new chair. The Fed still raised rates. Is that being covered? And can you talk about how?
19: It is. I mean, I am seeing criticism of the Fed chairman over this. I mean, you know, already, I mean, shoot, within the Trump administration, people are criticizing him as well. And so people are, there is this sense of, you know, going back a decade now, if the administration or if someone Trump appointed does something he doesn't like or that the base doesn't like, they can always say like, oh, the deep state got to him. And we're seeing a lot of that, this sense of like this Washington swamp, and really like very little engagement with really like the facts on the ground.
15: And what about the Supreme Court, same thing, the Supreme Court decision on mail-in ballots, same thing. Are they ignoring it or are they lambasting the Supreme Court justices, particularly the ones that President Trump appointed, who did not go along with his perspective on this?
19: Yeah, I mean, they're very much attacking the Trump appointees. You know, in this case, they're really taking their cues from Donald Trump's Truth Social posts, where they can say, okay, look, apparently we're going to attack these justices that he appointed. Again, I mean, there is a sense in right-wing media, there's typically, you don't really compromise, you kind of keep attacking. These are the people who are almost always on your own side.
15: Hmm. What about the legal back and forth with the Kennedy Center? How much attention is that drawing and how important is this in MAGA world? I mean, obviously in Washington, D.C., this is the Kennedy Center is a hugely important cultural institution. It's important to the local economy, the artistic economy. Certainly people, as we know, artists from all over the world come to perform there. And people come from all over the country as tourists. They come and visit it. But is this an issue?
19: Yeah, I mean, this is an interesting one because on one hand, I'm seeing a lot of echoing of the Trump line that, you know, this building was going to collapse. Only he can save it. Of course, he deserves to have his name on the building. On the other hand, I am seeing in kind of smaller right-wing social media accounts, some people saying, you know, look, is this really what we sent Donald Trump to do, is to sort of play around with the Kennedy Center to make the statues golden in D.C.? So there is this amount of skepticism, and I think you're seeing this with voters as well, this idea that to the extent that people are aware of kind of what the president's getting up to in terms of like the physical building of D.C. and the Kennedy Center, they're seeing it as sort of as a distraction.
15: I was going to ask about that, but I do think, is it just as a point of information, one of the points that the president seems to continue to gloss over is the financial precarity in part results from the fact that he did put his hands so heavily on the building, the fact that donors are fleeing, artists are fleeing, and patrons are fleeing, and that fact seems to be getting lost in all this. So before I let you go, Will, so how would you describe the kind of conservative media ecosystem overall? Does it continue to sort of be rallied around certain sort of themes and talking points? Or are you seeing any fractures there in which different outlets consider important, what they're choosing to cover, and so on?
19: Yeah, I mean, I think there's definitely fracturing going on. I think particularly among sort of YouTubers, people who are into conspiracy theories, people like Candace Owens or Tucker Carlson, we're seeing this sense of kind of an abandonment of Trump. But even more broadly, sort of in MAGA media, I think there's growing dissatisfaction.
15: That's interesting. That's Will Sommer of The Bulwark. Will, thank you.
19: Thanks for having me.
20: The Trump administration has remade yet another powerful federal health committee, raising concerns about the care Americans get. Here's NPR health correspondent Rob Stein.
21: The U.S. Preventive Services Task Force issues recommendations that doctors use for all kinds of health problems to cut their patients' risk for cancer, heart attacks, allergies, which vitamins to urge people to take, how to prevent postpartum depression, alcoholism, drug addiction. Dr. Alex Crist of Virginia Commonwealth University previously chaired the task force. He's also a family physician who uses the recommendations every day.
22: It includes the entire lifespan, so it ranges from kids all the way to older adults as well. Women's health, men's health issues, it applies to every person at any point in their life.
21: The task force also determines whether insurance companies will pay for tests, procedures, and treatments necessary to prevent disease. Dr. Aaron Carroll is president of Academy Health, a nonpartisan health research group.
23: Every insured American's free mammograms, free colonoscopies, their statins, all of that traces back to a task force grade. This is not an esoteric research group that writes reports that get put on a shelf. It's massively important.
21: Traditionally, the task force has mostly included primary care doctors. But on Thursday, Health Secretary Robert F. Kennedy Jr. announced new members that include specialists, radiologists, gastroenterologists, cardiologists. And that, Chris Carroll and others say, could be a big problem.
23: Primary care docs see all the patients and decide all who gets preventive screening. And because of that, they sort of really holistically understand both the benefits and the harms of screening. And they are experts on all screening so that they can provide their expertise.
21: The fear is that specialists tend to be too inclined to, say, recommend more mammograms or colonoscopies than are necessary, which could lead to lots of false alarms, risky procedures like biopsies, and other complications. And so far, the administration has yet to release any information about potential conflicts of interest for the new members, including, say, ownership in companies that profit from preventive services. Several of the new members have also expressed controversial views, like questioning gender-affirming care for trans people and the safety of the COVID-19 vaccines. The task force did not respond to NPR's request for comment. Rob Stein, NPR News.

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1: And this is WNYC in New York, coming up on 8:20 on this Friday morning. Coming up today on Science Friday, a conversation with paleoanthropologist about the thrill of finding fossils in the field. That's today at 1 o'clock, a new time for Science Friday, 1 o'clock this afternoon on WNYC.
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0: 75 with some clouds out there. We do have a risk for flooding from excessive rainfall on Sunday afternoon and evening. Let's stay abreast of the forecast on that one. Today's forecast, mostly sunny and 81 with a light wind. And then tomorrow, partly sunny and 71 as we cool off for the weekend. Sunday, expect showers, mainly in the afternoon. A high temperature of 69 degrees. Then on Monday, morning rush hour showers are likely, mostly cloudy and a high near 61. When fall begins on Tuesday, we'll have a 50-50 chance of showers, mostly cloudy, a high temperature on Tuesday of 61 degrees. Alternate side parking and the meters are in effect, and we have delays on the one train this morning downtown.
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2: It's Morning Edition from NPR News. I'm A. Martinez.
3: And I'm Michelle Martin. The conversation around AI regulation has dominated Capitol Hill this week. The issue is lawmakers are far from a consensus and quickly running out of time to achieve one. NPR congressional reporter Eric McDaniel has been covering this, and he's here now. Good morning, Eric.
4: Hey, Michelle.
3: All right, let me make sure I have this right. All of a sudden, it seems like all of a sudden, AI companies are asking for regulation. Now, some lawmakers have started to get serious about it, and then the House of Representatives just went home.
4: Yeah, it's been a really weird week. I got there and they were a buzz. They still left town on Wednesday and aren't expected to be back until after the midterm elections. Speaker Mike Johnson said, well, better to be at home with their constituents than here in Washington spinning their wheels. He said these AI companies can self-police.
5: They don't need the government to tell them to slow it down. If they want to slow it down, they should. But we cannot have a moratorium on the development of AI, okay? Because then we will lose our edge to China. And that has serious national security implications.
4: The Senate is still in town. They're scheduled to be here in Washington for two more weeks, but it takes two to tango. They can't pass law without the House. But it is true, campaign season is interceding, just as it seemed like the simmering chatter of all this AI regulation might be about to bubble over into something actionable.
3: Now, we have heard some Republicans saying that Congress just doesn't know enough about AI to act right now, that it is best left to the companies to sort this out. But isn't it true that Congress has talked about at least some of this before?
4: Totally. Lawmakers have to sort out complicated issues all the time. And here they aren't starting from scratch. This was a bipartisan commission in the last Congress that they have to draw on. That was in 2024. Two members this Congress, Democrat Lori Trahan of Massachusetts and Republican Jay Obernolte of California, they put out a bipartisan proposal this Congress. But most things have just been greeted by party leadership on both sides with a shrug. There isn't even a specific proposal that everyone's agreed to negotiate over. Republicans, in particular, don't have party unity on this. You see folks like Senator Josh Hawley of Missouri calling for strict rules, while Trump says none are needed. They don't agree about whether regulation should be left to states or whether states should be banned from regulating at all. And I'm not going to say Democrats are on the same page here, but right now my general understanding is they're ready to run out the clock a bit in order to deal with this in the new year when they hope to have control of one or maybe both chambers of Congress.
3: So we're not talking about anything that could happen this week. But can you give us a sense of the kinds of regulation that might be on the table?
4: Yeah, some big ones I expect to be part of the conversation are limits for usage for children and teens. Also, more explicit safety regulations on how these models can be used both in and outside of the U.S., prohibiting things that might be dangerous. And a look at any radicalizing effect that these chatbots might have. Also, I think there's just going to be conversations about liability and responsibility stuff like you see with any new technology, not just when it comes to the models, but also the infrastructure that supports them, right? You hear a lot about AI data centers. So rules on how those data centers can be constructed, what costs these companies have to shoulder themselves, and protections for local taxpayers in all of the communities across the country where these data centers are being built. This is a major issue on the campaign trail right now. In fact, one of the last bills that House Republicans passed before leaving town this week was a messaging bill about AI data centers. But it isn't as though there's some single AI regulation plan out there for dealing with the rapid development of all of these tools, and that's causing experts to sound the alarm. There's just a lot of question marks about what even they're negotiating over right now.
3: That is NPR congressional reporter Eric McDaniel. Eric, thank you.
4: Thank you.
2: Time now for StoryCorps. In 2008, after years of being single and going on bad dates, Melissa Nagy decided to look for love online. She matched with a man named Ernest Sun.
6: When I saw your profile, I thought, man, this is the first guy after a year of doing this online dating thing that I actually am excited to meet.
2: They exchanged messages, but before they could plan an actual date, they ended up crossing paths in an unexpected place. Ernest and Melissa, now married, told that story to their teenage daughter, Sophie.
7: I worked for this small company, and we were interviewing for a mechanical engineer. At the time, I was a director, and so I was on the team of people that did the interviews, and I opened the door, and Daddy's there. And I was like, that's the guy. I don't know what to do. This is a conflict of interest.
8: I knew that was you when you poked your head in, but I had to focus on the task at hand, which was to nail the interview.
7: I remember making eye contact. And so I'm like, oh my gosh, he likes me.
8: Yeah.
7: I was convinced that he would be like, no, I choose the girl. But that's not the way it worked out.
9: So he took the job?
7: He took the job, not the girl. He had a different objective than I did.
9: I see.
7: I was disappointed, but I just thought, okay, that's that. We're professionals, and now we work together.
6: But then one day, finally, you were like, hey, we should go to lunch sometime. And at that point, I thought, well, I go to lunch with everyone else at work. No big deal. And then one lunch
8: led to a dinner,
6: led to a drink.
7: And then I had to tell my boss, I'm sort of dating Ernest. And he literally went, no, no, no, no, no.
6: And then I think within 3 months,
8: I was laid off.
6: And the rest, you know,
8: as they say,
6: yeah,
8: is history.
7: Sophie, you never heard this story.
9: I like vaguely knew you met at work.
7: Yeah. Sophie, you have brought so much joy to our lives. And I think in all this story, you are actually the best outcome. Like Daddy and I, and now I'm gonna cry. You're so fun and beautiful and lovely. And I don't think we could imagine it without you.
2: That was Ernest and Melissa Sun with their daughter Sophie on their 15th wedding anniversary. Their interview is archived at the Library of Congress.
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0: And this is WNYC in New York, coming up on 8:30 in news headlines. Coming up today on All of It, join Allison Stewart live from the Green Space for another installment of Broadway on the Radio. This time, hear from the cast and creative team behind the musical comedy Schmigadoon. That's All of It today at noon right here on WNYC. 75 with clouds now, a risk of flooding from excessive rainfall on Sunday afternoon and evening.
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13: Live from NPR News in Washington, I'm Dave Mattingly. A federal judge is ordering officials at the Kennedy Center in Washington, D.C. to provide 30 days' notice before making any physical changes to the building. That includes demolishing it, as President Trump has threatened to do. Norm Eisen is a former White House ethics lawyer and a former U.S. ambassador. He co-founded Democracy Defenders Action, one of the legal groups fighting the Trump administration in court.
14: The plan was always to repair in stages. If you have to adjust public access to a portion of the building while you do construction in that portion, that's fine. There's no need to close this entire building. There's certainly no need to demolish it.
13: It was speaking to NPR's Morning Edition. The venue is now temporarily closed. A Republican congresswoman from Florida is airing campaign ads critical of President Trump's immigration policies. Maria Elvira Salazar says the president's crackdown on illegal immigration has gone too far.
15: The same Hispanics who helped you get to the White House in 2024 feel betrayed today. I'm not talking about giving them amnesty. I'm talking about giving them a dignified life.
13: The Department of Homeland Security responded, saying U.S. Customs and Border Protection is enforcing laws passed by Congress, as the president promised. This is NPR News.
0: On WNYC in New York, 75 with clouds, it's 8:32. Good morning. Michael Hill. Some of New York City's contracted preschool providers say after long delays, they're finally seeing money in their accounts. But others say they're still waiting. Many providers say while late payments are common, they usually have funds to start the school year. Without the money, though, many were forced to open without paying rent or in debt. Jennifer Gutierrez chairs the City Council's Early Childhood Education Subcommittee.
16: What we experienced in these last 2 weeks, I think, is a fraction of how bad the problem can get with an even larger workforce if we don't figure this out in 2026.
0: Mayor Mamdani has promised to build a universal child care system and roll out even more seats in his signature program for the city's two-year-olds next year. A scary sight for Mets fans and players last night. Medics carted first baseman Jared Young off the field after a collision with pitcher Nolan McLean. McLean kneed Young in the head as the two went to field a slow grounder in the sixth inning. Young was motionless on the field after the collision. New York manager Andy Green said a CT scan was negative, but Young still displayed concussion symptoms. The Mets posted to social media to say Young did have feeling in his extremities. The Mets did lose the game 3-0 to the Phillies. It's riders up at Belmar Park for the first time in 3 years, starting later today. The Long Island Race Horse Racetrack is hosting a 3-day reopening weekend. The more than 120-year-old facility has been closed since July 2023 for a renovation that includes a new grandstand, amenities, and new racing surfaces. The return to racing festivities include live music, food trucks, and, of course, races, including a $1 million Jockey Club Gold Cup. Gates open at 11 this morning. Delays on downtown number 1 trains. LARRR riders expect delays and cancellations between Jamaica and Atlantic Terminal due to downed wires. The PATH Newport elevator between the mezzanine and Platform A is out of service. Hoboken World Trade Center trains on the PATH system delayed because of a signal issue at the World Trade Center. Altonside parking and the meters are in effect. 75 with clouds now, mostly sunny, 81 for a high today.
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3: 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I'm Michelle Martin in Washington, D.C.
2: And I'm A. Martinez in Los Angeles, California. Poland's Prime Minister Donald Tusk says that Russia is planning, quote, accidental strikes on countries supporting Ukraine.
3: His warning on Thursday follows a series of incidents along NATO's eastern flank that member countries have blamed on Russia.
2: For more, we're joined now by Esme Nicholson in Berlin. Esme, Tusk issued this warning in front of lawmakers, Polish lawmakers, in parliament. What does accidental strikes mean?
17: Good question. His warning was loud and clear. And essentially, Tusk was saying that Russia is planning to send drones or missiles into NATO territory and then claim that these incidents are accidental. He went on to say that these potential strikes intend to paralyze NATO or at least weaken the alliance's willingness to respond collectively to demonstrate that Article 5 exists only in theory. Article 5, of course, meaning an attack on one is an attack on all. Tusk said that he'd received intelligence from NATO, Ukraine and US agencies, but he didn't specify which one he was citing. It's important, I think, to stress here that Tusk said, quote, there is nothing to suggest an invasion, but he warned that Poland is about to face a real test as one of Ukraine's staunchest allies. And he added that the coming months are likely to be the most critical for Ukraine as Russia attempts to further destroy its economy and infrastructure.
2: When Tusk also warned of political shifts within Europe that are undermining NATO's commitment to Ukraine, what was he talking about? Who was he referring to?
17: Well, yes, he appeared, first of all, to be talking about Russia-friendly political parties currently gaining ground here in Europe, such as the far-right Alternative for Germany or Marine Le Pen's National Rally in France. He warned that these parties are, quote, looking for an excuse not to defend Poland and the Baltic states, where suspected Russian incursions are really becoming an everyday occurrence. And he added that these Russia-friendly parties talk about peace, but are essentially calling for the total capitulation of Ukraine. Tusk also questioned whether NATO members in the West were giving much thought at all to the eastern flank, pointing out that Poland is more likely to need help under Article 5 than, say, Portugal or Ireland. But just after Tusk spoke yesterday, President Trump announced progress in establishing a permanent U.S. Army base in Poland, where troops are currently hosted on a rotational basis.
2: Tell us more about the incidents that European governments are already saying were Russia's fault.
17: Well, yeah, these are what are considered hybrid attacks, which include sabotage, disinformation and cyber attacks. Now, these don't reach the bar of an act of war, but this week alone, the Polish military says it retrieved a Russian drone carrying a warhead just off its coast. A Russian drone hit a passenger train in Ukraine just a mile from the Polish border, and NATO jets shot down a drone in Lithuania. So European countries are starting to speak up more plainly about what they perceive to be a coordinated Russian campaign. Germany, for instance, recently blamed Russian operatives for an attempted drone strike on an airport which serves as a major NATO hub. Russia's foreign ministry denies the accusations, calling them contrived and far-fetched. But Tusk's warning yesterday was as much for NATO as it was for Moscow. He ended his speech by appealing for unity and unity within Poland and within Parliament as well for a resolute response to any attack. And he underscored Poland's own commitment to Article 5.
2: That's Esme Nicholson in Berlin. Thank you very much.
17: Thank you, A.
3: Republican groups and candidates are set to outspend Democrats in all but one of the most competitive Senate races this fall. That's according to the tracking firm Ad Impact. NPR senior political correspondent Tamara Keith has been tracking the spending.
18: For months, Ken Paxton was outspent on the air in Texas, first in a bruising primary, then as the Democratic nominee, James Tallarico, spent millions to introduce himself to voters.
19: This is my pawpaw.
20: And Jamie is my grandson.
19: As a Baptist preacher in South Texas, he taught me to follow the two great commandments, love God
20: and love your neighbor.
18: That all changed this month.
21: Tallarico, higher taxes. Paxton, lower taxes. A clear choice. MAGA Inc. is responsible for the content of this advertising.
22: Radical liberal James Tallarico. For they, them, not you. Texas PAC is responsible for the content of this advertising.
18: Those ads are from President Trump's Super PAC, MAGA Inc., and Texas PAC, which is aligned with Senate Republicans. And that is but a small sampling of the tens of millions of dollars in ad reservations booked by Republicans to swamp Tallarico on air and boost the scandal-plagued Paxton. Last week at the Republican convention in Dallas, Paxton made no secret of the fact that he needed backup.
23: He is the most radical Democrat in Texas history, but he's also the most well-funded. And that's why today I need your prayers, your votes, and your support.
18: As of the last campaign finance report, Tallarico had 12 times as much cash on hand as Paxton. But that advantage is easily overwhelmed by super PACs and dark money groups that can raise unlimited funds and, since Labor Day, have swooped in to boost Republicans all over the country.
4: Look across the battleground Senate states. Look at the House districts. The cavalry has come.
18: Scott Jennings is a longtime Republican strategist. He says Republican candidates have been waiting for this money bomb, and now it's here. What does it buy? TV ads, streaming ads, digital ads, and a chance to bloody up Democratic candidates trying to win in red states like Alaska, Texas, Iowa, North Carolina, and Ohio.
4: Some of these ads are going to be ugly, and it's going to be a pretty negative campaign. But that's the nature of a midterm when you've got an environment like the one that the Republicans are facing. And honestly, I think the resources are going to allow them to win some of these races.
18: The president's party almost always suffers losses in the midterms. And this president is historically unpopular. But that hasn't slowed Trump's ability to raise cash.
5: I think I have close to $1 billion in the super PAC. And I'm allocating probably $400 or $500 million, so I'll be spending.
18: Democratic operative Jesse Ferguson says this was predictable.
6: Democrats are the party out of power, and Donald Trump is more transactional than any president in history. There's no scenario where they weren't going to have a massive financial advantage.
18: According to Ad Impact, between now and Election Day, Republicans nationwide are set to outspend Democrats on advertising by more than $260 million. This is based on ad reservations, which can and will change. That total could easily go up. Ferguson says money can buy a lot, but it can't sell a product people don't want.
6: Money can't change the weather, but it can be an umbrella for them. Going into this election, it can help insulate them, but it can't change the fundamentals of what voters are feeling.
18: Those fundamentals are why Republicans are spending millions of dollars to defend seats in places Trump easily won just 2 years ago. Tamara Keith, NPR News.
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0: It's Morning Edition on WNYC. I'm Michael Hill. 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She says they're versatile and flavorful.
8: Peppers originate from Central and South America and are such a rich, important part of the cuisines across the region. The spicy flavor all comes from capsaicin that's found in the pepper's seeds, and they developed that as an evolutionary technique to avoid being eaten by mammals. However, birds are not sensitive to capsaicin, so that is how pepper seeds spread throughout the region. Pretty soon, Spanish and Portuguese merchants spread peppers quickly throughout the rest of the world. Some of my favorite varieties this time of year are the Cubanelle pepper. It comes from Cuba. It's sort of this elongated pepper. It's harvested when it's a light yellowish green and then can ripen and become red. It has a nice, subtle, sweet flavor. It's used extensively in cuisines across Cuba, the Dominican Republic, Puerto Rico, and is one of the primary peppers used in sofrito. I really love stuffing it with a chorizo and cheese mixture and throwing it in the oven to bake. All the flavors will kind of meld together. The peppers will get nice. It's just a perfect bite. One of my favorite peppers as well is the poblano pepper. In terms of spiciness level, it's kind of between the Cubanelle and a jalapeno pepper. Rick Martinez, who's a really incredible recipe developer, cookbook author, has an awesome recipe that uses poblanos called rajas con crema. Basically, you take those poblanos, roast them over. You can either do it in your broiler or if you have a gas stove on the flame until the outside gets nice and charred. You're going to let those poblanos steam a little bit. Once they do so, you can peel off the outer layer. And then you're going to cut the poblano into strips. And then in a pan, saute some onions, garlic, put the poblano peppers in there, add milk and crema, and you

0: The Hudson River is now the cleanest it's been in more than a century, according to New York City. That comes after a long-held reputation as being a dumping ground for dead bodies in the city's sewage. But is it actually clean enough for us to swim in it? WNYC's Willow Higgins dives into the story to find out.
1: A group of four open water swimmers meet at Tribeca's Pier 25 on a late summer morning at 6 o'clock. They set out to circumnavigate Manhattan on a relay team. That's a 28.5-mile swim around the island's perimeter. Leela Shields says she's never thought about jumping in the Hudson until her friend roped her into it.
2: We got some eyebrows, but when I heard that the currents were fast, it sounded much more like an adventure than a slog, and I'm just thrilled to be here.
1: The river's currents help her swim 6 miles an hour. That's as fast as Michael Phelps at his top speed. Mary Money had done this swim before, coming all the way from Fairfield, Connecticut.
3: In the Harlem River, I'm swimming along, and after I finished my leg, the kayaker said, "Did you see that?" And I said, what? And she said, "You just swam like right through a dead rat."
1: The event was coordinated by Urban Swim, an organization that advocates for better access to the city's harbor. Deanne Drager helps run that organization.
4: I feel that waterways belong to all of us.
1: She says the currents and tides are so strong, participants need to work with a safety team. That includes a neon kayak and a motorboat that guides swimmers and shields them from obstructions.
5: Any parting words? Are you ready?
1: The first hurdle the team will face is a giant orange monstrosity, the Staten Island Ferry. The team idles patiently in the harbor, waiting for the ship to pass before they officially begin. Drager watches by.
4: So right now they're just getting prepared. Last, sunscreen, swim cap on, make sure your goggles are clear, make sure everything's organized on the boat and ready to go.
1: Then it's off to the races. The city's Department of Environmental Protection says the water test's clean enough to swim on average. That changes when torrential rain overflows the sewer system straight into the river. Experts say contact with that bacteria can make people sick. But Drager says she's helped nearly 200 people swim in the harbor this year and thousands throughout the past decade. She says no one has ever reported getting sick, and neither has she.
4: I think New Yorkers would be surprised how clean it actually is.
1: Experts say the key is monitoring the weather and the water's bacteria levels. Mike McCann is a researcher with the Billion Oyster Project. That's an organization that helps revitalize the Hudson by replenishing oyster reefs.
6: This is not a risk-free activity. You know, we can now judge what is the appropriate level of risk to do these really fun and rewarding and special activities. You know, there's a large number of us that are, you know, hardy and dedicated and willing to do it. And, you know, you take a shower afterwards.
7: Congratulations.
1: After more than 8 hours in the water, the swimmers arrive back to where they started. All four team members jump in to cross the finish line together. Leela Shields says her day was even better than she imagined.
2: The city changes constantly, as we know, but seeing it, all the different sections and the buildings, but also the currents changing and the light, it was just so, I don't know, it wasn't boring. It really wasn't boring.
5: Congratulations.
1: Urban Swim will host its last swim of the season Saturday. Swimmers will trek between the tip of Manhattan and the Statue of Liberty in remembrance of 9/11. Willow Higgins, WNYC News.
3: Yeah, we had a wonderful party. Yeah.
5: So nice.
3: It went by so fast, so.
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0: Marketplace Morning Report is coming up next, and then in 10 minutes at 9 o'clock, it's the BBC News Hour on WNYC. Let's check in with London and see what they're working on. Hello, London.
9: Good morning, WNYC. I'm Tim Franks. On today's News Hour, the epidemic of gender-based violence in South Africa and the scientists giving drones whiskers. That's BBC News Hour, coming up at 9 on WNYC.
0: ...75 with clouds right now, mostly sunny, 81 for a high today. Cooler this weekend, partly sunny, for instance, and 71 on Saturday. Showers Sunday.

0: It's All Things Considered on WNYC. I'm Sean Carlson. The Hudson River is now the cleanest it's been in more than a century. That comes after a long-held reputation as being a dumping ground for dead bodies and the city's sewage. But is it actually clean enough to swim in? WNYC's Willow Higgins investigates.
1: A group of four open water swimmers meet at Tribeca's Pier 25 on a late summer morning at 6 o'clock. They set out to circumnavigate Manhattan on a relay team. That's a 28.5-mile swim around the island's perimeter. Leela Shields says she's never thought about jumping in the Hudson until her friend roped her into it.
2: We got some eyebrows, but when I heard that the currents were fast, it sounded much more like an adventure than a slog, and I'm just thrilled to be here.
1: The river's currents help her swim 6 miles an hour. That's as fast as Michael Phelps at his top speed. Mary Money had done this swim before, coming all the way from Fairfield, Connecticut.
3: In the Harlem River, I'm swimming along, and after I finished my leg, the kayaker said, "Did you see that?" And I said, What? And she said, "You just swam like right through a dead rat."
1: The event was coordinated by Urban Swim, an organization that advocates for better access to the city's harbor. Deanne Drager helps run that organization.
4: I feel that waterways belong to all of us.
1: She says the currents and tides are so strong, participants need to work with